0: don't give a fuck, cause that's your birthday. Okay.
1: We gon' party like it's your birthday. Go show, it's your birthday. And you know we don't give up, cause that's your birthday. Go show, it's your birthday. We gon' party like it's your birthday. Go show, it's your birthday. And you know we

0: autour de midi.
1: Because the world does not belong to us. Because we are nothing, leftovers. We are tumbleweeds on roads. 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Because we're poems on sidewalks. Because you are the needle in my arm. We are equals. We are mirrors. We cut the night.

0: Good afternoon and welcome. Thank you for joining us on Radio Tunis International. Raitha Wasleti on audio engineering, Sofiane Benjima on live streaming, Hayatou Kebri in the studio for this daily edition. Today we have the pleasure to have with us in the studio Dr. Aya Friwi, who is Assistant Professor of Management, and she is a researcher, conference coordinator representing the Tunisian Association for Strategic Intelligence. She is here today to talk to us about a conference on sustainable development and digitalization towards responsible transformation. So last week, researchers, academics, professionals from different disciplines and different countries came together to discuss one of the defining challenges of our time, how to reconcile digital transformation with sustainable development. The international conference, the International Interdisciplinary Sustainability Conference, then explored themes ranging from governance and innovation, public policy, and the future of work to help us understand then the key issues that were dealt with during this event. So, as I said earlier, we are joined by Dr. Aya Friwi. Welcome, Aya. It's a pleasure to have you. So, first of all, what was the main objective of this conference, and why was it important to bring together experts from different disciplines and different countries?
1: So, good afternoon, dear Hayat, and thank you for inviting me. It's a pleasure to be with you today and to share this reflection following our recent conference on digital transformation and sustainability. Mm-hmm. So first of all, I would like to greet all your listeners. Related to the main objective of the conference, it was basically to create a space where we move beyond fragmented thinking, and instead we build a shared understanding of two major transformation, as you mentioned in your introduction. So these two major transformation are shaping our today's world. First of all, we talk about digital transformation, mm-hmm. and also about sustainability. So why? What is important here is that we are no longer dealing with isolated topics. Right. It's totally the opposite. So when we talk about digital transformation, it's not just about technology, the integration of digital technology that fundamentally changes how the organization operate, deliver value to the stakeholder. It's not only about that. Number two, when we talk about sustainability also, it's not just about the environment. We're not talking about mainly protecting the natural resources, promoting equity, well-being, the inclusion and the quality of life. Add to it in the same time, scoring economic growth. Mm-hmm. So another third concept, that it's not the same anymore when we talk about management. So management is not just about organization. We tend to say it's the art of getting things done through people. So all these three dimensions are today deeply interconnected. The conference was therefore designed as a meeting point between different disciplines that actually evolve in parallel, mm-hmm. but really they speak to each other in a very structured way. So bringing together experts from this different discipline, as you mentioned, from management, information system, economics, and public policy, allow us to cross-fertilize idea. Each discipline bring a partial lens, but the real understanding emerge when these lenses are combined. So briefly, this international dimension is equally important. Countries are not facing the same level of digital maturity or even the different level of sustainability challenges. For instance, what we observe in Europe in terms of regulation or green transition differs from what we experience in Tunisia or other emerging economy. So this diversity of perspectives help us avoid what we call the one-size-fits-all solution and instead think in terms of adaptability, contextualization, and learning. So, in one word, the objective is to move from isolated expertise to collective intelligence.
0: Right. So according to the discussions that were held during this conference, how can digital technologies genuinely contribute to sustainability rather than simply accelerate consumption?
1: Mm-hmm. I'll try to be to the point and avoid academic details. So the main idea, digital transformation is often criticized for accelerating consumption. we talk about more devices, mm-hmm. more platforms, more energy use, but this is only one side of the story. If properly guided, digital transformation can become one of the strongest enablers of sustainability. Number one, it improves the resource efficiency. So through the data analytics, the artificial intelligence and smart system, organizations can optimize energy consumption. They can reduce waste and improve logistics. For example, when we talk about supply chain, digital tracking reduces the overproduction and unnecessary transportation. So in simple words, when you use the digital tools to track the product, this helps the company mm-hmm. to produce only what is needed, and even the goods will move more efficiently, which will reduce the waste and avoid the extra transport.
0: Right. So what concerns, for example, from this conference did the participants raise regarding the ethical use of technology and artificial intelligence more precisely?
1: Very interesting part. When we talk about the ethical concerns, one of the strongest concerns today relate to the ethical boundaries of technology and AI and artificial intelligence. So the first issue, we are talking basically about the bias and the fairness. Mm-hmm. So the AI system learns from historical data, and if that data reflects social inequality, the algorithm can reproduce or even amplify them. So this raises serious questions in areas such as the hiring, the credit score, and also public decision making. The second issue is transparency. So many AI systems function as a black box, meaning their decision making process is not easily understood by even by the developer. So this creates a challenge for accountability. And the question, how do we justify decisions that affect a human life if we cannot explain how it was even made? Finally, the data privacy and surveillance, in a digital economy, the data becomes extremely valuable, but individuals often lose control over how their data is first collected, mm-hmm. then stored, then used. Finally, there is the broader ethical question of power concentration. So if AI technology are controlled by a small number of global actors, we risk deepening the inequality, the global inequality. So the debate today, dear Hayat, is no longer whether we should use AI, but how we can govern it in a responsible way, ensuring a human-centered and value-driven design.
0: Earlier, you have mentioned the ecological sustainability, and we cannot, especially that today is World Environment Day, we cannot really not mention that. So technological innovation and ecological transition, for instance, which innovations appear particularly promising in helping societies meet the environmental goals, especially?
1: The environmental goals are related to many use of technology, but one of the revealing points that we talked about in the conference was that the digital and sustainable transformation is not primarily a technological issue, mm-hmm. Dear Hayat. It is basically an organizational one. So technology is relatively easy to acquire. What is difficult is changing the organization structure, behavior, and culture. So for example, we observe that organizations that succeeded in transformation are those that invest in alignment between three major dimensions. First of all, the strategy, people, and the processes. So leadership plays a critical role in creating a shared vision and ensuring that transformation is not perceived as a threat but as an opportunity. Also, another important insight is the rise of shared value creation. So organizations are increasingly expected to create not only economic value, but also social and environmental value. This requires a new performance indicator and new governance model. Finally, to conclude for your question, successful organizations tend to adopt an incremental approach, mm-hmm. which means that we need to avoid a radical change. We need to assist the organization into an incremental approach instead of trying to transform everything at once. They experiment, they learn, and scale progressively.
0: You are a professor of management. Mm-hmm. So change management is often more difficult than technological change itself. So what did the conference reveal about helping organizations adapt successfully to sustainable and digital transformations?
1: One more time, thank you, dear Hayat, for the very interesting question. So these are the outcomes of the conference. So one of the revealing points was the future of the work. So the future of work is undergoing a huge transformation, not just in terms of tools, but in terms of identity, of skills, and organizational logic.
0: That's right.
1: One major shift is from the routine task to adaptive intelligence. So many technical and repetitive jobs are increasingly automated, which means that a human value is shifted toward creativity, problem solving, collaboration, emotional intelligence. So we are witnessing the rise of a hybrid and flexible work models, mm-hmm. where a physical presence is no longer the default structure. This creates both opportunities, but in the same time, it creates also challenges in terms of coordination, culture, and engagement. Now, in terms of skills, the most important shift is toward continuous learning. So if you will ask me what is the key to face the challenges of the future, I will tell you one skill, which is continuous learning. So skills are no longer
0: lifelong
1: static.
0: Learning.
1: Exactly.
0: Yeah, right.
1: So these skills mm-hmm. are no longer static. What is relevant today may become obsolete in a few years. So adaptability becomes more important than specialization alone by
0: right.
1: itself.
0: Right.
1: So for employee, for example, this means a permanent need for reskilling and upskilling. For employees also, it means rethinking the HR strategy, the talent development, and even the leadership style. I can cite the example of Google, having laid off employee in its cloud division, especially in cybersecurity teams. The company says it is reorganizing to focus more on area with high growth, specifically artificial intelligence. This is part of a wider trend in the tech industry where many big companies are reducing jobs while investing more in AI. So in simple terms, Google is cutting some cybersecurity jobs to save more money and invest more in AI and future technology.
0: Right.
1: So this was a revealing point.
0: Mm-hmm. What role should governments play, for example, in ensuring that digital transformation supports sustainable development rather than widening the inequalities?
1: Mm-hmm. So, in fact, the government are central actor in ensuring that digital transformation contribute to sustainable and inclusive development rather than inequality, as you stated in your introduction too. So first, they are responsible for digital infrastructure. This is the first step. Without connectivity and access, there is no inclusion, of course.
0: Mm-hmm.
1: So bridging the digital divide is therefore a fundamental priority. Number two, the government must play a regulatory role, ensuring that digital platforms, AI system, and data usage respect ethical standards, transparency, and the competition rules. Number three, they must invest also heavily in education and reskilling system, because the future of work require new competencies and skills that cannot be left to the private sector only.
0: Mm-hmm.
1: So I can cite another relevant example, which is Estonia, one of the most cited global mature stories. We're talking more about maturity. So the key success factor is once only principle. So the citizens, they provide data only once. Almost 100% of their public services are available online. Citizens use a digital ID system for voting, for taxes, for health, for banking, and the government have a strong database. So to summarize, the government must ensure that digital transformation does not reinforce social inequality. This means designing inclusive policies that support rural area, small companies, and a vulnerable population. In short, government are not passive observer. Instead, they are architect of digital fairness.
0: Looking at Tunisia and the wider region, maybe, what are the most pressing challenges and opportunities when it comes to combining the digital transformation and development?
1: Okay. So in Tunisia and the broader region, we are facing a very interesting paradox. We have strong human capital and creativity, but in the same time, structural limitations slow down transformation. So one of the main challenges is the gap between innovation potential and institutional capacity. Many startup and initiatives are innovative, but they face barriers in scaling due to regulation, to funding, or administrative constraint. Another major issue is the brain drain, particularly among digital talent, which limit the local capacity to build a strong ecosystem. We also observe a lack of integration between the digital strategy and sustainability agenda. So these two priorities are often treated in a separate way, where reality they should be mutually reinforced. So to conclude, I think there is a managerial and cultural transition that's still underway. Many companies, many organizations are moving from hierarchical models to more agile and data-driven approaches, but this transition takes time.
0: It's going to take time, right? If you have to estimate, I mean, that time, you would say we will get there by 2050?
1: I hope much more earlier, I hope, but we need to make strategies
0: we'll
1: in
0: get
1: order.
0: There slowly but surely.
1: Hopefully, yeah.
0: Hopefully. Well, quick fire questions for you, Aya. So in one sentence, what is the single most important action that should be taken by governments?
1: I think regulation is key.
0: Regulation.
1: Yeah, okay. Regulation is the basis.
0: What about businesses?
1: When it comes to the business, I think the balance between innovation, sustainability, and the employee well-being. This
0: what
1: is the
0: about,
1: formula.
0: What about universities?
1: Research. And not any type of research, but research that work with the company and impactful research.
0: What about young people?
1: They need to work.
0: And to work hard.
1: And to work really hard and to be passionate about their work.
0: Right. So thank you so much, Aya. The conference reminds us that sustainability is no longer an environmental issue and digital transformation is no longer a technological issue. The challenge is to ensure that innovation, economic development and social progress advance together. And this is, I guess, you know, the key. We will set it, you know, in the right way if we follow that direction. Thank you so much.
1: Thank you very much for having me. If I may very briefly address my recognition and a huge thank for the member of the committee who organized the conference. This conference was organized between ATIS, as you presented, mm-hmm. and AJID. And the members of the committee are Professor Bilgisim Bishini, Professor Rida Bishri, Professor Mohamed Karim Azib, Dr. Bouthaina Sesi, Dr. Sameh Jami, Dr. Amal Bashir, Dr. Huda Zarad, Dr. Sirin Zin Al Abidin, Dr. Latifa Zedini, and Dr. Anisa Hanefi, and also two coordinators, Professor Sara Berraïs, University of Tunis, and Professor Tariq Mejri. Thank you very much for the whole members.
0: You are welcome. Thank you. Bye-bye.
2: Khawuleza. Khawuleza is a South African song. It comes from the townships, locations, reservations, whichever, near the cities of South Africa, where all the black South Africans live. The children shout from the streets as they see police cars coming to raid their homes for one thing or another. They say, Khawuleza mama, which simply means, hurry mama, please, please don't let them catch you.

0: Welcome back. You are listening to Radio Tunis International, 24 minutes after 2 on our radio station. And our second guest for you today, Dr. Hisham Bin Azouz. He is here today to talk to us about an interesting project, an interesting book, which is entitled Sangoma le guérisseur. So the book is in French. It has been translated into English, and it received Le Comard d'Or for the edition 2026. So my guest today is a Tunisian doctor whose years of work in South Africa during the HIV/AIDS epidemic inspired a remarkable novel entitled Sangoma le guérisseur, Sangoma the Healer. So this novel is part testimony, part literary journey, part then meditation on healing, memory and resilience. The book takes readers from hospital corridors and forgotten clinics to the deeper wounds carried by societies and individuals alike. Through the story of its protagonist, Slim, the novel explores the meeting point between medicine, humanity, science, spirituality, silence, and remembrance. Dr. Hisham Bin Azouz, it's a pleasure to have you with us today.
1: It's really my big pleasure. Thank you, Ms. Hayat, for having me.
0: You're really welcome.
1: Very happy to be here.
0: You are welcome. So, I have based my questions on your foreword, the foreword of the book. The book is beautiful, but it's really a 500-page book. So, it's really time-consuming to read the book in a few days or a few hours. So, I have based my questions on the foreword, which is really, tells about the spirit of the book. So my first question from this foreword that you have written, you write, "I arrived in South Africa as a doctor." So at what point did the doctor become a novelist?
1: Thank you very much. Just maybe to say that it's true. I mean, the book looks quite big and heavy, 500 pages.
0: Not heavy. Absolutely not. It's a beautiful read. It's a quick read, but it takes...
1: It's very fluid. The style is very, with short sentences.
0: It's very poetic, I should say.
1: With prose.
0: It's very poetic.
1: I like to write in prose as well. So it's something that you can read because it captivates the reader. You know,
0: right.
1: When you start, you can't leave it
0: you
1: anymore.
0: You cannot put it down. That's right.
1: And of course, I understand it needs some time to read it. So I hope you can and appreciate it. And you will give me some feedback.
0: I'm sure I will.
1: Right. So, to answer your question, how did it happen? Well, first I must say, beside the medicine, my big passion as well was and
0: your
1: still
0: job.
1: is cinema, right?
0: Okay, right.
1: Yes. And I'm a movie director. I did direct something like 4 or 5 documentaries.
0: Mm-hmm.
1: Some were creative, some were about education when I was working here in Tunisia, in Tunis.
0: All right.
1: In the family planning big board office.
0: That's right.
1: So I didn't learn literature narrative techniques. I didn't learn that. But I read a lot. I learned a lot the technique of the script.
0: Mm-hmm.
1: So... I'm used to write script, synopsis, stories with dialogues, etc. And when I went to South Africa, it was, if I can give you the context, I didn't go on my own. I went through really an amazing program, very surprising, mm-hmm. of collaboration between the government of South Africa and Tunisia.
0: Mm-hmm.
1: And a friend of mine, very good, he told me, "Hey, Hisham, I know you're adventurers, you like, traveling. Hey, I think this program is for you." So I jumped. And I was selected. I met the South African professors here. We met at Hilton. But they did not really explain what was work, kind of work there.
0: The kind of work that that is expected.
1: Yes,
0: right.
1: 100%. It was more or less a bit superficial.
0: Mm-hmm.
1: And we did not, I didn't know really the needs and the situation of South Africa in terms of health and etc. Anyway, very happy. I left in 2008.
0: Mm-hmm.
1: Took my family, with my little kids, and we jumped for the adventure.
0: Wow.
1: And we stayed 2 weeks in an amazing safari lodge, like people would, that carte postale, mm-hmm. Postcard, South Africa, amazing beauty. No training ever you know, provided or induction, because the scheme of pathologies in South Africa was quite different compared to Tunisia. It's still heavy, lots of infectious diseases, of course, TB and tuberculosis and HIV and etc. that we don't see, and tropical diseases, mm-hmm. mixed with chronic diseases, and an amazing rate, crazy of violence, road traffic, rapes, and etc. I mean, it's something crazy. Anyway, so I went, and they, I mean, literally, they dumped me, you know, in a little place, little village. And during my stay, they asked me, where would you like to stay? They were taking care of us. Huh? Mm-hmm. We lived in luxury, you know? Not right. The expat life. I never liked that. I wanted to connect with the locals. So we were we were near the Kruger Park, and I've seen that it's a very South African concept. I mean, where entrepreneurs can buy a whole forest, mm-hmm. build houses, amazing, you know, lodges, and that you can buy or live in. So I've seen one of them, and I said, okay, can I be there? I said, yeah, of course, we can do that. We can rent it for you. So we went there. So I was like in one of these lodges, you know, magnificent, amazing. In the morning, when I wake up, I would look, you know, from my window, and I see zebras, giraffes, you know, drinking from my
0: wilderness.
1: Pool. Wilderness, you know, something amazing. But there was no dangerous feline, you know, like lions and whatever, because this was for families, all right. And you can still live in those, you know, having like lions, leopards, etc. But we choose to be in a nice one. Anyway, so we stayed there 15 days. It was like paradise, you know, literally that beauty, you know, like something amazing. And then I need to start work. So I would take my car in the morning and cross, you know, through all the bushes. Mm-hmm. And then I arrive to my hospital. And the hospital is something, I mean, the context, the urban context, something completely different.
0: Wow.
1: It was located in those, what you call, you know, those old Bantustans, mm-hmm. that apartheid government built to put like reserves, I mean, black people. Huh?
0: Yeah. Right.
1: So nothing changed. It was the same configuration of the Bantustan. And you could feel straight that it's a different space, different
0: insecurity.
1: Place. No, not really. No, people very, very, very nice, very kind. No, in terms of, you know, concentration of black people only, you mm-hmm, know, with mm-hmm. without resources, like poorer, right. You know?
0: A poor neighborhood.
1: 100%.
0: Right.
1: So I started in the hospital, and I was like in a 400-bed hospital.
0: Wow.
1: Something like 800.
0: A big facility.
1: Big facility, and between 800 and maybe 1,000 people coming during the day for outpatients, checkups, and consultations. Mm-hmm. And we were three doctors, you know. It was me and two foreign doctors, right. So then I start like, they put me straight on, you know, I was on a call, about something like 36 hours call. And I've seen, I mean, impossible things the first night.
0: Goodness.
1: Where as a doctor, in this hospital, huge, but with no real resources. No labs, no x-ray working, etc. You cannot transfer, you know, your patients. So I faced situation of very dangerous cases of people wounded with gunshots. You cannot do anything for them. You know, I tried to transfer and no hospital.
0: Because of the lack of means?
1: 100%. Mm-hmm. You know, actually what I understood later, it's we were put in a kind of public health program, but it was humanitarian, but without resources, in a failing system, I must say. Even though ANC did well, I mean, it tried to improve, gave lots of promises to the society that it did not keep. So anyway, in order not to break, you know, and not to reach the burnout, what I did, like...
0: Keep your feet on the ground.
1: Yes, and understand what I was doing and what I was facing. During my calls, between two patients... Or at night when I have some time, you know, mm-hmm. I'll write two sentences, a little paragraph. I would say, little Sipo, 14 years, came with gunshot wound.
0: Documenting the cases or writing your impressions?
1: My impression, not documenting. No, yeah, my own feelings about that, you know. Something like that, and I would put, tried to transfer him. He died between my hands, you know.
0: Oh, my God.
1: Or... something horrible, which is quite very common. Little girl in Diwe, I remember these faces, you know, 9 years old, came raped by her father and his friends to celebrate, you know, their weekend or whatever.
0: Goodness.
1: So this is the kind to give you, you know, picture of what I was seeing. I mean,
0: right.
1: So, yeah, that's what I was doing. And then I kept these texts, these sentences, mm-hmm. and there was no at all the objective for me to write a book, but like rather to do documentary films mm-hmm. that did not happen. And then after years, I kept those, you know, I found them again,
0: those
1: texts,
0: notes.
1: 100%.
0: Right.
1: And I took them and I looked at them and said, okay.
0: What can I do with them?
1: I write nice script, nice synopsis, not going to do a movie for this case. So why not like write something? So I tried and I think it worked in that style and it became a book.
0: Wonderful.
1: And just to tell you, I mean, what's the relationship between medicine and literature, maybe? I was asked a lot this question.
0: Yes, I will ask you about that in a minute. And one sentence that really struck me as well in the foreword, you said, the cure existed, the morning too existed. The morning
1: yes.
0: did too.
1: Yes.
0: So what memories from those years during the HIV AIDS epidemic never left you?
1: Okay, so and readers can see in the book that I put the context historical of the story in 2002,
0: mm-hmm.
1: and I went to South Africa in 2008. So I explained that in the book, but I can give you like a small, you know, idea about that. Why? During the pandemic, you know, of HIV, during the era of Mr. Thabo Mbeki, mm-hmm. the president, the second president after Mandela.
0: After Mandela,
1: right. He's a brilliant politician,
0: mm-hmm.
1: Very smart, you know, intellectual. He was one of the big fighters who lived in London ANC and led the struggle with the old team. So then when he took power, when he took over, I don't know, we don't know. It's still something really a big wound in the country, in the memory. He denied the relation between HIV and AIDS.
0: Mm-hmm.
1: So the antiretrovirals medicines that started to come at the time,
0: right.
1: they were denied to public health and government hospital and patients. So I can tell you the consequence of that. Hundreds of thousands of new infections and deaths. That were avoidable.
0: That's right.
1: And the paradox is that it was after Thabo Mbeki, Mr. Jacob Zuma, who came as a president,
0: mm-hmm, mm-hmm.
1: and he released the antiretrovirals.
0: Because they did not believe in the
1: there was a controversy,
0: or?
1: Yes, something like that. I mean, I think there were like pseudo-scientific people, you know, mm-hmm. who are really badly counseled, you know. And,
0: unfortunately.
1: And his minister. And
0: the
1: lady
0: the
1: who came.
0: Of so many people.
1: 100%. So the, I mean, the scale of the infections remained something really heavy, big. Of course, related to poverty, promiscuity, townships, etc.
0: Yeah.
1: And racial. So when I arrived in 2008, the antiretrovirus started to be available in hospitals, not all of them, from 2004. But it was late because, you know, with a program like that, infecting millions of people, you know, like in South Africa, there are 8 million seropositive, you know,
0: mm-hmm.
1: HIV infected. And with all the difficulties, economic, education and communication, you cannot really aim at succeeding very, very, like fast. It's work of years and to change the mentalities, you know. People uneducated wouldn't take the drugs, even though. So anyway,
0: it's
1: when
0: a long
1: I arrived,
0: time project.
1: 100%. When I arrived 2008, I witnessed in my work all the consequences of those people, thousands coming to die, because not having taken the ARVs or taking them a little bit, then stopping because they were not really aware, and they would go like to Sangoma or rather to
0: right.
1: to pastors or whatever. So that struck me. And of course, the memory is that, you know, when you lose your patients and you can't, I sustained.
0: You
1: what,
0: cannot help. You cannot do anything.
1: 100%. Not because
0: yes.
1: you're not skilled.
0: That's right.
1: Because you cannot, because the system doesn't let you. So that made me think about a myth brought, I like very much Carl Gustav Jung, the psychoanalyst from Switzerland. Mm-hmm. He wrote about that. He wrote about the wounded healer.
0: That's yeah. my last question for you about Carl Jung, about the quotation that you used at the beginning of your book, actually. And let me go back to the foreword. So you say in the foreword, I didn't write this book, it passed through me. So what do you mean by that?
1: It means that it's something that was in me and stayed with me for years. As I told you, you know, images of children, of people, you know, wanting help and you cannot help because of lack of resources, not because of lack of skills or whatever. Even though I had to go, I requested trainings and I became, can you imagine, GP? I did training in cesarean section.
0: Wow.
1: That's
0: because you had to do everything.
1: You had to do everything. They don't understand. You know, like they were like astonished. Oh, you don't do cesarean.
0: Not only a general doctor.
1: No.
0: You have to really deal with everything.
1: Especially in rural places.
0: Right.
1: You have even to fix tap water. You know, you have to, you know, things like that. I even was trained in general anesthesia. You know, can you imagine?
0: Dear.
1: To be able to help. Right. So you stay, of course, a bit haunted by those faces. Not only of patients that we lost, that are lost with my colleagues, but even the colleagues are lost. Colleagues, doctors had colleagues, even in other hospitals who completely went in burnout, committed suicide, took drugs, etc. Oh yeah, something very, very hard. And so the stories were always with me, and I was like always thinking, what can I do through that, you know, with those things, you know, I cannot leave them with me. I have to send a message, you know, to, you know, like witnessing about an era, not so that we don't forget. It's right. against forgetting. It's about memory, right?
0: It's about memory.
1: 100%. So, and memory. So I give a tribute to these colleagues, to human rights fighters who were fighting against the policies of the government to implement the HIV rules and etc. And I really pay them a tribute through that. So, I mean, when I started, so it was something coming from me, something, I mean, how to explain why. It went through me, you know,
0: right.
1: like it was in me.
0: Right.
1: So it was quite a bit easy to write, you know, like it
0: and
1: was spontaneous.
0: Came the time to really, like an exorcism, you know, to... like a therapy.
1: Like a catharsis.
0: A catharsis, that's
1: even
0: right.
1: though I don't think like that books writing can heal you. Well, even though I said...
0: Well, it is a therapy.
1: It can. It
0: writing
1: can,
0: is a therapy.
1: I think...
0: Like music, like art, like in general, like any other form of expression, it is a therapy. It can heal so many wounds,
1: it can.
0: In fact.
1: You
0: yes.
1: can put words, you know,
0: that's
1: that you,
0: right.
1: you were not able to put to say with your patients.
0: That's
1: and
0: right.
1: that, yeah, you... You kind of rebuilt yourself.
0: Right. And you write as well that over time, you realize that healing alone is not enough. So what did you discover was missing? Healing was not enough.
1: So as a doctor, I believe all my colleagues, you know, all over the world, what you do like for years. I've been a doctor like for more than 30 years. In your daily work, you observe and you listen to physical wounds of your patients and even the soul wounds, right? And of course we're trained in protocols, scientific, evidence-based, etc., and you work with that and you write your report, you give drugs, etc. But I found that this is not enough.
0: Sure.
1: Medicine is not enough. So I think that's why I needed the literature to put the words that I don't mention during my consultations with my patients.
0: Right.
1: Where you can see, you know, anxiety, you see loneliness, you see suffering, but you know, in work, daily work, we have a kind of limitations.
0: Right.
1: So I choose then to narrate a bit more, and that made sense to me.
0: So as you said, physicians in general and doctors, they are trained to diagnose and to treat. Yet your book seems to ask deeper questions about suffering as well. How do you distinguish between curing and healing.
1: Yes, as you did mention, curing is more something that we deal with drugs, with protocols, mm-hmm. with and as I said,
0: more physical,
1: 100%.
0: Right.
1: But healing, which is guérison, right in French, I think that needs a longer process and more complicated. So, which is a bit different. But I want to take the advantage, as you said, to say the title misleads a little bit, you know, readers, and I've seen that. So the title is Sangoma the Healer, mm-hmm. right? And maybe we can see, I mean, speak about what is Sangoma there in Southern Africa. Mm-hmm. And actually, sometimes when you present the book, most of readers tend to focus on the Sangomas, on the healing, and on medicine. But as you said, there are different layers on the book. I mean, the main, I think the main message, I wouldn't say message, but the story, I mean, is not about Sangoma and healing, which is only part of, I mean, I would say the last third part of the book. The book is about anyone, a human being, who can go through a big fracture, he falls, and after the fall, maybe he can transform in something else. And how can someone who falls, who is completely wounded, can try to find a new breath and a new light? That's
0: a rebirth, like
1: a rebirth, 100%. Right. So it can be through Sangoma, through healing, but through other things. It can be music, whatever.
0: Sure. So the title, as you said, itself refers to Sangoma, which is a traditional healer, but a traditional healer, that drew you to this figure. I mean, what does he really symbolize in the novel? As you said, it is not really the traditional healing system, which maybe, you know, a reader, when he first looks at the title of the book, he would think that you are talking about traditional healing, right? Mm-hmm. But so what does he symbolize here in the book?
1: So maybe if I may, just like summarize a little bit the story so we can understand. So after those questions, I ask myself, what can a doctor or healer or, you know, anyone, not only traditional, when you face extreme
0: cases
1: of care that you cannot solve, what can you do then? What are the possibilities, you know? So the character, the main character, so I imagined a young character, Dr. Slim, mm-hmm. In the years 2000, he was already in a kind of burnout, dehumanized in his hospital in Tunis here, and cracking through the pressure and etc. And he starts to commit some wrong stuff and etc. And it becomes complicated. And then he decides one day, he dreams of Africa, of humanitarian medicine. And he says, okay, I'm going to leave this country. I'm going to cross all Africa, the continent, and go to Africa, to South Africa mainly, right? And I'm sure I'm going to find another way of medicine, and he's looking for a kind of transforming mm-hmm. of himself. Mm-hmm. Himself, but of course, only disillusions happened, and I'll lead. Let the readers to read, and at certain point when he arrives to South Africa and he cannot heal anymore, he's completely broken by the hospital system.
0: Right.
1: So he flees to the bush. Right. And the bush in South Africa, I lived there many years. It's kind of magic. It's spiritual. So the passage I have imagined to this doctor is through the bush to find another way of healing, I would say, which is not, I'm not saying that's what we need to do, but mm-hmm. it's something else. It's
0: these
1: a passage.
0: These are the rites of passage for sleep.
1: 100%. It's right. A kind of passage. It could have been something else, mm-hmm. right? But I found that because I've treated Sangomas physically, and surprisingly, in a big hospital in Johannesburg later, there was a lady counselor working with me in the department. And when I had difficulties with patients, I would call her. she will come and talk to them and explain. I could see her eyes opened and the patients listening to her, understanding what, when they wouldn't listen to me, you know, like, you know, wow. I was only with drugs and et cetera, protocols, that's the limitation.
0: This is not what they needed.
1: 100%.
0: Right.
1: And she told me, so I told her, how do you do that? You know, like, really, I would like to learn. She told me, listen, I'm in a phase of initiation to become Sangoma.
0: To become Sangoma.
1: 100%. Wow. And so she was even complaining a bit. She said, I'm with a Gogo Sangoma. It means the old Sangoma, staying with her, with other girls. And tonight she's going to take us to the cold river in winter, 3 o'clock in the morning, you know, things like that. So she was telling me more, and she inspired me. I wouldn't say the character, but this passage for the character, right. You know, Sangoma. And I would say, I saw them in hospitals, etc. And they were like fascinating, you know, like the way how they would dress and how they look. But the thing is that these people are very much respected. They're not only in South Africa, they're in all over Southern Africa, Zimbabwe, Botswana, Namibia, they exist.
0: It's a common cultural belief.
1: Common,
0: you know?
1: Very old. It's about thousands of years. And they're not... in a sense of guérisseur, you know, like healers, traditional, the mm-hmm. same way like we look at them here or even in Europe, you know, like these are people who become healers because they receive a call from the ancestors.
0: They are endowed with a certain power.
1: 100%.
0: Yeah.
1: Competency spiritual. So they treat with, they heal with memory, with ancestors, with spirits. And they have even a big association. They are organized. Huh?
0: Oh,
1: I mean,
0: dear.
1: Oh, yeah. Oh, no. It's something else. And actually, I saw white doctors who became Sangomas, lawyers Sangomas, intellectuals. So it's not something that is badly seen. Not at all.
0: Right.
1: There's no...
0: So it's a concept that can infiltrate all kinds of professions.
1: 100%. 100%.
0: Right,
1: you know?
0: Right.
1: And you find them everywhere. And they how to say... they're bridging the gap because of the lack of doctors there, you
0: right.
1: know, and some people, you know, and actually we have that here in Tunis, you know. Some
0: so
1: people.
0: let me go back to Slim. Actually, you have chosen the name Slim to make him safe from all the other, you know, wounds and maybe diseases and all that. It's not a hero, actually, Slim.
1: Not at all.
0: He's a wounded and imperfect man.
1: Completely.
0: Slim. So why was it important for you to create such a hero?
1: I imagined, well, he's an anti-hero, actually.
0: An anti-hero.
1: He's not a hero. He's very, very, very vulnerable. He's fractured. He's human, vulnerable, too vulnerable, right? Well, the name, I don't think that, you know, sometimes I would think, why Slim? It came like that. Actually, it's funny because... when I was writing it, I was writing it in French with the aim to translate it in English later to South Africans,
0: mm-hmm.
1: English readers. And so I chose like a simple name, Slim, that they
0: Slim,
1: know, you know, something
0: right.
1: like that. Right. So he's too human. He's not perfect at all. He fights. He tries to discover another way of life that fits him. That a world that he can live in, you know, but he's not perfect at all. And actually, all my characters, I think of them, I never reach the perfect illumination in the end, you know, like, because life is complicated. It's not like
0: right.
1: that. People remain, even if they heal a bit, they carry fractures and wounds.
0: Certainly.
1: Yeah.
0: Well, time flies by. I mean, it's beautiful to talk about literature, to talk about this book. Do you think literature sometimes is able to reveal a truth that medicine, that statistics, that even reports cannot really reveal?
1: Oh, 100%. I think it's one of the goals of literature, even if it's not conscious. And actually, I've been told that very recently, there was in Beit al-Hikma in Carthage,
0: mm-hmm.
1: a very, I'm sad I couldn't be there, because I still live in South Africa and Joburg,
0: right.
1: and I still, well, now I work as...
0: You are on leave here.
1: I took a leave, you know, and yeah, but I work in something very different, I did my share in big hospitals, NGOs, UN, etc. Now I'm

0: And I think that's great. Yeah. And
1: yeah,
0: that's why we need, and I can see many, I think, novelists in Tunisia are coming now from background of being historians, sociologists, and they
1: that's
0: write
1: right.
0: books,
1: that's
0: novels.
1: Right. That's
0: so it tells you the need, you know, like
1: yeah.
0: they still need to.
1: This is how they can document, I mean, this period in which we are living and leave it for the future generations. They will have some kind of reference, you know, of this period. You know, that we are going through, whether it was the revolution, the post-revolution, the pre-revolution, etc., and all that.
0: And it fills many gaps
1: yeah,
0: that science and
1: right.
0: history doesn't say.
1: That's right. And maybe, you know, history could be rewritten in so many different ways, we can say that.
0: Sure.
1: The novel brings together medicine, spirituality, and ancestral tradition. So can science and traditional healing coexist, or are they fundamentally different ways of understanding suffering?
0: Thank you. Great question. I mean, it's actually the core of the book.
1: The core
0: right?
1: of the book.
0: And I never said in the book that science, medicine, evidence-based is wrong. We shouldn't. We should, you know, rather use it. Never. 100%, they complete each other. And actually, there is specialty, very interesting. I'm not sure if it exists here in Tunisia, but it exists elsewhere in the West, in South Africa, UK, which is called alternative medicine.
1: Right. It does. It exists.
0: Yes.
1: Alternative medicine.
0: Yes,
1: right.
0: Of course. And then it's a kind of specialty that brings all that together and that does not deny the science, the protocols. I never denied them or whatever. But through the book, what I'm saying is modern medicine can have limitations, you know, like the one I lived
1: right.
0: there in my work. And medicine should listen to something else sometimes, you know, in order to criticize itself, see what are the gaps, what can bring, you know, like,
1: right.
0: I'm not saying that you need to do spirituality, but of course, one of the fundamental basics of medicine is that we know the big relations between the soul and the
1: that's
0: body.
1: That's right.
0: Interconnection. So I think when you as a doctor, as GP or specialist, which is can be worse,
1: sure.
0: medicine become the technicity and technology is really increasing those gaps, and you don't really take care of this, I mean, spiritual soul, you know, wounds and etc.
1: Right.
0: You miss many things.
1: Yeah. Actually, and I would like my last question to go back to the opening sentence of your book, which is by Carl Jung. The sentence says, the quotation, "No tree can grow to heaven unless its roots reach down to hell." So after writing Sangoma the Healer, what would be your sentence about healing?
0: Healing is a process where your humanity, you involve your humanity as a doctor, whatever, and that is the way how to do it. Otherwise, you stay like very superficial. So to share the humanity with your patients, your wounded patients, you as a wounded healer, that's when the healing happens.
1: Happens. So you have a signing ceremony of the book. Where and when is that going to take place?
0: Yeah, I've did many actually. And I was very happy. Yesterday it was a meeting conference in a Majestic Hotel with the jury
1: mm-hmm.
0: and journalists and media. And I did sign a few books. And I could see, you know, like to me, the big thing, more than material, whatever, it's the acknowledgement by authors, by the jury. And
1: right.
0: having the Comar d'Or, you know, for our first
1: of
0: book,
1: course.
0: It was really big, big surprise.
1: It's well deserved.
0: Well,
1: it's well deserved.
0: Thank you.
1: I'm
0: thank
1: sure
0: you
1: it's
0: much.
1: Well deserved.
0: Yeah. So today I have in this afternoon around 5 in a library in Lac One, which
1: right.
0: is called Artifage.
1: All right.
0: Presentation.
1: So signing ceremony.
0: Signing
1: there.
0: And presentation. Right. And Sunday it will be in Fnac, in the Fnac in Carrefour La Marseille.
1: All right. Okay. Yeah. So where is the book available?
0: I think now it's almost everywhere, but
1: everywhere.
0: Mainly Clairefontaine.
1: All right.
0: All the El Kitab.
1: All right.
0: La Marsa, Millefeuille,
1: okay.
0: and
1: mm-hmm.
0: I think, yeah,
1: okay.
0: people are looking for it.
1: A lot of publicity for the book. Okay, thank you so much, Dr. Hichem Benazouz. I remind our leaders, our readers, and our listeners as well that the book is available then in so many bookshops here in Tunis. So go and

0: Get it. It's really something or a book not to miss. Valuable one. Thank you so much, Dr. Benazouz. And we look forward to the upcoming then project, sure, which is hopefully underway, right?
1: It is. It is already.
0: Okay.
1: I'd like to thank you really
0: You're
1: for having
0: welcome.
1: Me. It was
0: thank
1: a
0: you.
1: Wonderful session with
0: thank
1: you.
0: Thank you so much.
1: Appreciate.
0: Coming up
1: thank
0: next, a news update in French and the Italian language program. Immediately after that, join me on Monday for another edition. Stay with us on the best radio in town. Bye-bye.

darkest hour, in my deepest despair, will you still care? Will you be there in my trials?

0: Party sind.
1: Yes! Papa, come on! Hey Martinez, you ready, girl?
2: Come on, let's do this game.

you do what they told you. Now you do what they told you. Now you do what they told you. Now you do what they told you.

0: something. Hope I don't sneeze, I don't. Really, we just need to feel something. Only pretending to feel something. I know you're dying to run. I wanna turn you around.
1: Please remain.